Due to technical difficulties, the following program is not available. We apologize for the inconvenience and will return to regular programming as soon as possible.

gradually started to chip away at that right. The same year that Roe was decided, an amendment to ban abortion people, including Illinois proposal, to bar abortions in the U.S. Killers 7, these anti-amendment went into effect. Movement abortions. They relied on a strategy that failed the constitutional Jackson Women's Health and

the Constitutional Jackson Women's Health in more than a dozen many Pope's role in for movement, particularly as Molly Murphy studies public explained recently that the post-Dobbs laws work well enough, with some exceptions, such as Texas's more prohibitive laws, if they are aware of the state laws at all. These voters tend to believe that what happened to the women who have suffered under abortion bans won't happen to them. They might worry that things are going to happen, Murphy said at a gathering of abortion storytellers.

0: Here is today's weather forecast on the Talking Information Center. Today, there will be a 90% chance of showers and patchy fog with degrees high near 77. And later in the evening, there will be an 80% chance of showers and patchy fog with degrees low around 63. And then tomorrow, a 70% chance of showers and patchy fog with degrees high near 73. The sun will rise today at 5:35 a.m. and the sun will set today at 8:07 p.m. Stay tuned for more on the Talking Information Center.
1: Loved one owns a gun, and for a while now, you've been concerned about their behavior. They're just not acting like themselves. 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They've been unpredictable. They've been lashing out. 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
4: 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Framingham.
0: Good morning and welcome to the Talking Information Center. Today is Wednesday, July 29th, and we have today's reading of the Boston Globe being read to you by Karen and Pamela. Good morning.
5: Good morning. This is Pamela.
6: And Karen.
5: And the lead story today, New Hampshire could still be first primary despite DNC. Much is up in the air, but the state may still have a workaround. The decision by the Democratic National Committee on Friday to downgrade New Hampshire's traditional role as the first presidential primary in the nation to the third contest raised a lot of questions, especially considering there's a state law requiring the Grant State to hold the first primary. Further complicating matters is the fact that Republicans in 2028 will continue to use a traditional schedule for their presidential primary season, with the Iowa caucuses first, followed by the New Hampshire primary, then South Carolina and Nevada. Democrats, meanwhile, are poised to blow up that calendar entirely. They aim to have the South Carolina primary first, followed by Nevada, New Hampshire, Michigan, New Mexico, and Virginia. Super Tuesday would come afterward. This order is not official until the full DNC membership votes on it in August. Some of the bigger questions about the DNC's decision will only be answered as the situation plays out over the next year and a half, but a few things are becoming immediately clear. Let's go through them. New Hampshire has a clever workaround for now. Reread this sentence. New Hampshire will always hold the nation's first presidential primary. The question is whether that first primary will matter. Will there be candidates who apply to be on the ballot? Will voters bother to show up? Will anyone actually care about the results? On that, we just don't know yet. For now, the modus operandi for New Hampshire Democrats is really clear. Don't do a single thing to trigger the DNC into saying New Hampshire has gone rogue. Buried within the DNC rules is a provision that if a candidate campaigns in a state that's not in compliance with the calendar the DNC approves, that candidate can be banned from participating in debates and from having access to the National Democratic Voter File. But as long as New Hampshire Democrats publicly maintain they intend to go third and run their own primary, candidates can campaign in the state, hire staff, and air ads just as they have every 4 years. All of that continues until New Hampshire Secretary of State announces the date of the Republican and Democratic state primary. At that point, New Hampshire Democrats can say they have nothing to do with that and are staying within the rules. That's what happened in 2024, when the DNC said New Hampshire should go second. But that change wasn't announced this far out, and New Hampshire Democrats had to pretend for just a few months they were going to remain in compliance. More importantly, the DNC didn't force the state party to run its own primary like this time. Under the 2028 scenario, New Hampshire might have two primaries, one that is first and run by the state, and a second a month later run by the state party that actually awards delegates. Confused? Blame the DNC. The new calendar makes it less likely that a candidate can emerge out of nowhere. The old adage in presidential primary politics is that Democrats like to fall in love and Republicans like to fall in line. It's how, for example, Democrats got behind Barack Obama in 2008, while Republicans, once again, nominated the guy who came in second place during the last competitive GOP primary, John McCain. The traditional calendar created a level playing field that valued message and campaigning over money. An upstart candidate could campaign for relatively little in quirky caucus state Iowa and win there, the thinking goes, proving viability and securing additional support for the remaining contests. Think of Obama or Jimmy Carter, or for a time, Pete Buttigieg. This time, the barrier to entry just got a lot higher. In 2028, an unknown and underfunded candidate would have to not just compete in South Carolina, a more expensive, consultant-driven contest with different media markets, but then create a campaign organizations and advertise in six different states simultaneously, two of which, Michigan and Virginia, are very expensive. In other words, the game just shifted to give a further advantage to well-known brands like Buttigieg, Kamala Harris, Gavin Newsom, Josh Shapiro, and others who might not have the right message at this moment, but have the right infrastructure. AOC, the bellwether? New York Representative Alexandria Ocasio-Cortez is among the biggest losers in this proposed reordering of the primary system and among the most prominent potential 2020 candidates. Her next move could reveal a lot. How? Lately, New Hampshire has been a place where progressive candidates, or at least Vermont Senator Bernie Sanders, have thrived. Sanders won the state twice, in 2016 and 2020. He has now subtly handed off his leadership in progressive politics to AOC, traveling around the country with her as his heir apparent. AOC's coalition has many of the same characteristics. She would likely benefit from an early New Hampshire primary, where liberal activists and independent-minded voters have rewarded insurgent candidates. South Carolina, by contrast, has historically favored candidates with deeper ties to the Democratic establishment and stronger support among the party's black electorate. In a University of New Hampshire survey last week, AOC narrowly led Democrats in a hypothetical presidential primary matchup. Her identity as young, Hispanic, and progressive, combined with her willingness to challenge the Democratic establishment, means she's uniquely positioned to bring a fight over the DNC calendar and may also be willing to do so. So far, she has yet to publicly set foot in New Hampshire since the 2024 election, perhaps because it would signal she was seriously interested in running for president, but now she might see little choice but to involve herself. If she does, her decision could become the first real test of whether the DNC can enforce its new calendar or whether ambitious presidential candidates will force a showdown over New Hampshire's first-in-the-nation tradition. Karen?
6: Thanks, Pamela. And also from today's front page, cameras might bring crackdown on speeders. Beacon Hill may be ready to back change this time. Massachusetts could soon allow traffic speed cameras to proliferate on city roads and state highways after a decade of proposals failed to cross the finish line at the State House. A provision state senators slipped into a $575 million economic development bill last week would permit automated cameras in school zones and other designated safety zones, as well as near active highway construction sites across the state. Drivers caught going 11 miles per hour over the posted limit would face fines between $25 and $100. The shift to cameras would mark a fairly large change in enforcement, said State Senator William Brownsberger, a Belmont Democrat who sponsored the measure. This is something we've been pushing for step by step, and these cameras are going to go to places where people are asking for them desperately. Bills allowing for traffic cameras have long languished on Beacon Hill, bogged down by concerns about the camera's efficacy and recurring debates about invasions of privacy and potentially inflaming racial disparities in communities of color. Already, black and Hispanic drivers are pulled over and arrested at disproportionately higher rates than white drivers, research shows. But the needle has already started to move on traffic cameras. A law Governor Maura Healey signed last year allowed the MBTA to ticket vehicles parked in spaces reserved for buses using automated cameras. Healey also signed another measure that gave towns the authority to install cameras to catch drivers who illegally pass halted school buses with their stop sign out. The death in July of cyclist and Boston City planner Louisa Gag put an even brighter spotlight on traffic violence in Boston, the most collision-prone city in the country and beyond. Healey has repeatedly backed the idea of allowing speed cameras, though whether the House will embrace the change too when it negotiates a final version of the economic development bill remains to be seen. In its current form, the amendment would let cities and towns choose the camera locations on municipal streets, though they would have to submit a plan for implementing the program for approval from the Massachusetts Department of Transportation. State officials would place the technology on highways. The policy would not allow frontal photos of drivers or passengers, and it would explicitly ban using facial recognition with the cameras. Captured images of license plates would be destroyed shortly after any case is disposed of and not be considered public record. Yvonne Espinoza Madrigal, executive director of the Boston-based Lawyers for Civil Rights, said those measures are key components to protect low-income residents and communities of color. But, he said, the risks still outweigh the benefits of the law enforcement monitoring systems. There should be periodic reporting and oversight to make sure that the state continues to track trends in local jurisdictions to identify any potential abuse or misuse of the new technology, he said. To be sure, the legislation would not require the use of speed cameras, which would be limited to one per 5,000 residents. Around 135 cameras would be allowed in Boston, for example. The proposal also would not permit other types of automated enforcement measures, such as red light cameras. Still, the language as proposed would be a game changer, as congestion and speeding intensify nationwide, said Tom Tinlin, a former MassDOT Highway Administrator and Boston Transportation Commissioner. Traffic fatalities nationwide spiked again after the COVID pandemic subsided, reversing years of steady decline. The frequency of wrong-way crashes is growing, causing a spate of fatal accidents within just a few weeks earlier this summer. More than 160 people have already died on Massachusetts roads in 2026, according to a statewide crash portal. And Boston is a ways from its goal of zero traffic fatalities. We have to use technology to the best of our ability, Tinlin said. It's foolish to not use it to allow the most amount of people to be safe. Already, law enforcement in 26 states use cameras to catch speeders, according to the Insurance Institute for Highway Safety. And cameras can already be found dotted around Providence and Vermont, for example. In Connecticut, a traffic camera pilot in 2023 resulted in average speed slowing by about 20% in some locations, said Eva Zimeris, a spokesperson for Connecticut's Department of Transportation. The state also studied highway work zones between March and May and found that 1.3 million of 8.4 million drivers, or roughly 15%, drove faster than the speed limit. After a month-long warning period for drivers ended in recent weeks, when enforcement began through automated cameras, only 3% of drivers in Connecticut were found traveling more than 10 miles above the limit, Zimeris said. The goal is not to issue fines and citations, Zimeris said. Peter Savalainen, a road safety expert and professor at Michigan State University, said collecting more revenue is not the primary aim of traffic cameras. Rather, the goal, he said, is to create safer roads and reduce the strain on local law enforcement. Plunking a police car by the roadside is very effective at slowing traffic, but there are major resource constraints there. You can't have folks all around the system. You can't have them all day, he said. Cameras serve the same function, and they are more permanent, but less cost prohibitive. And resources are a concern statewide, said Adam Chapdelaine, executive director of the Massachusetts Municipal Association, which represents the state's 351 towns and cities. I can't imagine that there is any city or town that has enough resources to staff every area of concern, he added. Speeding and neighborhood safety are always a top priority. Pamela?
5: Thanks, Karen. Whale of an effort. Aquariums relocating 30 belugas from Canada. Logistics cost immense in bid to save mammals. There's nothing normal about moving a beluga whale. First, you have to find a cargo plane that can accommodate the whale and at least one attendant, if not more, per whale. Then, there are the foam and rubber-lined container boxes specific to the whale's size and weight and large enough to hold the water, whale, and the stretcher that it will rest on. There's also the matter of the crane that will hoist the whale from its enclosure into the box onto a waiting truck that will cart it off to the airport. Now, repeat that for 30 whales. Aquariums across the United States and Spain are working to relocate these 30 whales from a shuttered aquarium in Canada. Six made their way out of Canada last week on the first transfer flight, four to the Shedd Aquarium in Chicago, and two to SeaWorld San Antonio, with 24 expected to be transported in the coming weeks. Georgia Aquarium in Atlanta, SeaWorld San Diego, and Oceanographica Valencia in Spain will also receive belugas. The Mystic Aquarium in Connecticut is helping with the transports. Dan Ash, CEO of the Association of Zoos and Aquariums, calls the rescues unprecedented. It's a rescue like other rescues in that you have animals that are potentially in compromised positions and need specialized care, he said. But 30 beluga whales? I'm not aware of anything on that scale. The animals are coming from Marineland, an aquatic park in Niagara Falls, Ontario, that closed to the public in 2024 after dwindling ticket sales and accusations of animal abuse, which it has denied. The animals have remained in the care of the aquarium staff members, some of whom have worked with the animals for decades. Planning for the transfer started in January, when veterinarians and marine mammal specialists from the U.S. facilities visited Marineland for an initial assessment. Todd Robeck, Vice President for Conservation and Animal Health at SeaWorld Parks Entertainment, said the whales were found to be in good health, despite a leaky facility. The whales, ages 8 to 30, range from 1,000 pounds to 3,000 pounds and from 12 feet to 16 feet long. A group of experts from participating aquariums worked with Marineland staff to get to know the whales, their medical history, their personalities, their social pods, and assess how they would get along with existing whales at the aquariums. It took weeks to book a charter flight, a Boeing 777 cargo plane with Qatar Airways. You can't go onto a website and pick a route, Robeck noted. Three trucks were booked to bring the six whales to and from the airports. Permits were obtained, and the same group of experts returned a week before the planned departure with all the necessary equipment. Then, everything had to be timed perfectly to limit disruptions to the whales. About 8 to 10 people were in the water at Marineland to help corral them onto stretchers. The whales were then lifted by a crane and placed in their secure transport boxes and given anti-anxiety medicine for the trip ahead. Once all the whales were loaded, the police escorted them and their human rescuers to the airport, allowing them to make one uninterrupted trip and eliminate stops during which the water might slosh around. Staff members monitored the water temperature and the whales' breathing and skin, ladling water over them to make sure they stayed wet and cold. They're floating in water a bit, and the stretcher is floating in the water, so sometimes they get out of position, Robeck said. You physically have to get in there and kind of move around a bit to get them back so they're more comfortable. In Chicago, customs agents board the planes to inspect the equipment and animals and check the passports of the human caregivers. The four Chicago-bound whales were offloaded, and the two other whales continued on to San Antonio. From Marineland to San Antonio, the entire process took about 15 hours. Who isn't mystified by a beluga? Asked Charlie Jacobsma, the director of animal and behavior and training at Shedd Aquarium, who described belugas as feeling like a hot dog and a marshmallow combined. Belugas, which are known as the canaries of the sea because of their constant vocalizations, are very expressive, Jacobsma said. A confluence of circumstances preceded these rescues. Marineland, once a popular tourist destination, asked the federal government for financial help and approval to export the animals to a theme park in China. Canada initially denied the request until Marineland threatened to euthanize the whales. The government endorsed the transfer to the United States in January and to Spain in June. Canada banned the breeding of captive whales and dolphins for entertainment purposes in 2019 to ensure that the current generation is the last one to suffer in tiny tanks, said Caitlin Mitchell, the director of legal advocacy at Animal Justice, an animal law group in Canada. The group had hoped that Marineland would transfer some of the belugas to a sanctuary in Canada that's still under construction. The least worst option would be transfer them to the United States with conditions that restricted further breeding. But that does not appear to be a stipulation, she said. This is taking a problem that existed in Canada and allowing that problem to continue in another jurisdiction, she said. Kaylee Galassini, the director of public relations for Shedd Aquarium, said breeding was not the aquarium's focus. Right now, our entire focus is helping the rescued beluga settle in safely, she said. Marineland did not respond to requests for comment. It was not immediately clear how much the rescues would cost, but Ash said Marineland, the Canadian government, and the receiving aquariums were all splitting the bill. SeaWorld said it expected the cost to be in the millions.
6: Karen? Thanks, Pamela. A battle in their wake. The sport has its proponents in Vermont, but others say it's dangerous in many ways. And this is written by Paul Heinz of the Globe staff out of Fairleigh, Vermont. To Emily Doe, there was nothing quite like being out on the lake on a hot summer day, surfing a 2 to 4 foot wave thrown up by a wake boat. It's like snowboarding, but on the water, she said, of the specialized boats that generate a wake so large that boarders don't even need to be towed by a rope. This summer, however, the waves have dissipated on Lake Fairleigh, a popular destination in the foothills of the Upper Valley, where Doe and her family own one of the many vacation homes. Vermont recently banned wake boats on most inland lakes, including Fairleigh, following a years-long, often acrimonious debate that pitted one group of recreationists against another and raised questions about how best to protect and enjoy the state's natural environment. It got nasty, said Doe, who lives on the seacoast of New Hampshire but has summered on Lake Fairleigh most of her life. It's just become us against them, and it's disappointing. Wake sports are a popular, if niche, form of recreation, involving boats with ballast tanks that can produce waves 2 to 3 times the size of those produced by a conventional motorboat. This enables people to surf or wakeboard behind a boat at slower speeds, making it safer and more accessible than, say, traditional water skiing or tubing, which can fling a rider across the water. But opponents say the more powerful waves endanger other boaters and swimmers and cause a variety of ecological harms, such as eroded shorelines, imperiled loon nests, and stirred up sediment. And because the ballast tanks are difficult to clean, they can also facilitate the inadvertent transfer of invasive species from one lake to the next. Like Doe, Tom Ward has also spent decades at his family's cabin on Lake Fairleigh. He remembers the first time he noticed a wake boat on the water. When I saw the waves smashing up against our shoreline, I said, this is going to cause massive erosion, he said. This summer's ban is the second effort by the state to limit where wake boats can be used. The first occurred in 2024 after Ward and other like-minded advocates organized under the banner of Responsible Wakes for Vermont Lakes and petitioned the state's Agency of Natural Resources. The agency largely agreed with Responsible Wakes and issued the nation's most restrictive statewide rules, citing research showing that it takes more than 500 feet for a wave from a wake boat to subside. The rule said boats could only operate in wake sports mode in designated zones of at least 50 acres, over 20 feet deep, at least 200 feet wide, and at least 500 feet from shore. The 2024 rules effectively limited wake sports to just 30 inland lakes, plus those on state and national borders, such as Lake Champlain, Lake Memphremagog, and the reservoirs of the Connecticut River. Of the more than 800 lakes and ponds in Vermont, around 80 allow traditional motorboats. Jet skis have long been prohibited from many of those. Even before the ink was dry on the 2024 rules, residents of Nine Lakes, where wake boats were still allowed, including Fairley, asked for their water bodies to be included in the ban. Rather than address each petition individually, the state decided to reconsider its entire rule, according to Jenny Austin, the agency's Lakes and Ponds Program Manager. That led to another hot debate within the boating and lake communities, garnering some 1,500 comments to the agency. The issue became very politicized, very polarized, she said. While the 2024 rules focused on how wake sports affected shorelines, Austin said, the latest round also considered how they affected other lake users, requiring such boats to stay 500 feet from other vessels and swimmers. The final rules, which took effect in June, limit wake sports to lakes with at least 100 acres that are more than 500 feet from shore. That struck another dozen waterways off the list, including Lake Fairley, Waterbury Reservoir, Joe's Pond, and Lake Iroquois. Those who manufacture and sell the boats were displeased. These new rules are an activist-driven solution in search of a problem, said John Elizondo, a lobbyist for the Water Sports Industry Association, arguing that the alleged downsides of the boats have no basis in science. Vermont's approach sets a dangerous precedent for access to public waters around the country, said Lauren Hyland, a lobbyist for the National Marine Manufacturers Association. Indeed, similar battles have played out in many states, including Maine, where wake sports cannot come within 300 feet of shore, and New Hampshire, where efforts to regulate the practice have so far failed. The wake sports industry has successfully pushed for legislation adopting 200-foot setbacks in Tennessee, South Carolina, Georgia, and elsewhere. Ward said Vermonters should be proud to be ahead of the pack in protecting their lakes. He compared the rules to the state's 1968 ban on roadside billboards. I think we showed leadership back then, he said, and Vermont is leading again now. Pamela?
5: This is an opinion from the Pediatric Trauma Room, a warning about e-bikes. The injuries filling pediatric trauma units are no longer ordinary bicycle crashes. This is by Dr. Cornelia Griggs, who's a pediatric surgeon at Mass General Brigham for Children's Hospital and assistant professor of surgery at Harvard Medical School. It's also by Caitlin Coit, who is a pediatric trauma program manager at Mass General Brigham for Children's Hospital. It's too fast. It's too fast. Those are the words a 12-year-old boy recently screamed at a playground in Lynn in the seconds after he lost control of his e-bike. He had just fallen off the bike, which kept going without him. 60 pounds of steel and lithium, riderless, still accelerating across the blacktop until it crashed and nearly crushed a 2-year-old boy in the playground. The toddler's mother later described what happened the way people describe a car crash. Sirens, parents fumbling for their phones, and a few feet away, the boy who had been riding, weeping and shaking, a child himself, seeing what his bike had done. The toddler arrived in our pediatric trauma bay via med flight. We are a pediatric surgeon and a pediatric trauma nurse practitioner. We want to be very clear about what happened on that playground because we keep hearing it called an accident. It was not. It was a crash, the predictable result of handing a motor vehicle to a child. E-bike-related emergency department visits in Massachusetts more than doubled in the first half of this year, according to the State Department of Public Health. School let out and visits increased. So far this summer, we have cared for children with bleeding livers and ruptured spleens, punctured lungs, broken femurs, fractured spines, and brains swelling inside skulls that struck the pavement at 30 miles per hour. Some of those children will not get all of themselves back. These are not the injuries of childhood bike riding. We know what those look like. A wrist fracture, a chin that needs 4 stitches, gravel in a knee. What we are seeing now is motor vehicle trauma, and it rises in bodies that weigh 80 pounds. We are the ones who meet these kids' parents in the corridor while the resuscitation is still going on, and we have learned to watch their faces for the moment they understand. It's always almost the same sentence. I had no idea this could happen. We are the ones who come out of the operating room to explain why we had to remove a child's spleen, or the next 24 hours will decide what kind of life a 9-year-old has. And we are the ones who call at 2 weeks and at 3 months and hear what a brain injury has done to a family that thought their son had simply gone out to meet his friends. The word e-bike is misleading. The bicycles we grew up on were lighter than most e-bikes and went as fast as our legs could push them. Today, e-bikes weigh more than a traditional bike and hit 20 to 30 miles per hour with a twist of the wrist. Some go faster. Physics does not care that we call it a bike. Double the speed and you quadruple the energy. And in a crash, that energy goes into a child. The problem is not just age. It's development. The part of the brain that governs judgment, impulse control, and the ability to see 3 seconds to the future is not finished until a person hits their mid-20s. Adolescents overestimate their own confidence and underestimate risk. They are slower to recognize a hazard and less practiced at deciding what to do in the half-second they have. This is not a character flaw, and it's not a parenting failure. It is biology. It's why society doesn't let a 13-year-old drive a car or a motorcycle. We should stop pretending an e-bike is meaningfully different. Listen to that boy again. It's too fast. He was right, and he has understood it only in the moment it stopped mattering. The price of that discovery was paid by a toddler who never saw it coming. Massachusetts is closer to acting than many states. The legislature deserves credit for advancing the Ride Safe Act, which proposes regulation of these devices by speed, setting a minimum age for the faster machines, and possibly closing the gap in crash reporting that's kept those injuries invisible. Massachusetts should finish the job. 3 things would save children's lives: a reasonable minimum age and speed limit, as New Jersey has already done for motorized bicycles, and enforce helmet requirement for every rider on every motorized device, and a ban on motorized devices on sidewalks and playgrounds where toddlers who cannot yet run are learning to walk. We're not asking anyone to bubble wrap their children. We want them outside on wheels, getting exercise, taking the ordinary risks that make a childhood. But a motorized bike is a vehicle, and it should be treated like one, with an age requirement, a proper helmet, and rules about where it can go.
6: Thanks, Pamela. And from today's Metro section, MBTA extending summer discounts, savings to last through November. Riding the MBTA will get a little bit cheaper, well, at least through election season. Governor Maura Healey said Tuesday, the T will launch a bundle of pilot programs and extend some summer discounts that collectively will lower fares for riders in every mode of MBTA transit through most of the fall. A 50% discount the T offered on monthly commuter rail passes beginning in June will now continue an additional 3 months through November, saving pass holders up to $639 in all. Those pass holders will also still be allowed to bring an additional rider on the commuter rail for $1 each way on the weekends. The promotions, initially pitched to run from June through next month, were a boon for the regional rail system. Monthly pass sales on the T's M-Ticket app, through fare vending machines, and at ticket booths jumped by as much as 200%. David Chirilla, the T's senior director of fare policy, said at a July MBTA board meeting, riders with monthly passes also use them to board the bus and subway 10% more than before the discount, he said. The extended discounts could help riders emerging from summer vacation to get to work and school at a lower cost and put money back in people's pockets, Healy said in a statement. It was not immediately clear how much the extended discounts could cost the T. In May, officials said the summer fare program was expected to cost $9 million. Though that would have been a relatively small portion of the T's $3.2 billion budget, the agency has sought for years to shore up its revenues and shaky financial footing. Caitlin Allen Connolly, executive director of the advocacy group Transit Matters, called the offers a decisive victory for riders and the greater Boston economy. We will continue pushing state leaders to make one-way trips discounted and make these discounted monthly fares permanent, she added. The timing of the extensions could also help Healy politically. The first-term Democrat is seeking re-election in November and has put her so-called affordability agenda front and center as she vies for a second term. Lowering costs should be the focus of every elected official in America, Healey said during her State of the Commonwealth address in January. It's certainly mine. Not all the discounts will continue, though. The T's Free Fridays promotion for the commuter rail will end after August due to anticipated high seasonal ridership in the fall, Healey's office said. But there are other ways T riders can save money for now. Starting in September, the T will allow people to take practically unlimited number of transfers within a two-hour window when riding the subway, bus, or ferry. That means that as long as riders use the same form of payment between transfers, they can shuffle between the subway, bus, and ferry while only paying the highest fare among the transit modes once. Another pilot program will eliminate the higher express fares on 7 MBTA bus routes starting in September. Riders will be expected to pay the $1.70 local bus fare rather than the $4.25 express full fare.

0: eligible reduced fare program. Almost 45,000 riders have qualified for lower fares under the program, which launched in September 2024. Those commuters have tapped their passes more than 10 million times, T officials said. Eligible riders pay $1.10 for the subway and 85 cents for the bus, compared to the typical $2.40 and $1.70 fares, respectively. There are also reduced rates for the ride paratransit service and commuter rail. T officials expect the reduced fare enrollment to eventually grow to 65,000 people, according to a July presentation. Over the past 3 years, we have been improving service, reliability, safety, and have been making the MBTA more affordable through programs like the Income Eligible Reduced Fare Program, Bill Eng, the state's interim Secretary of Transportation and MBTA General Manager, said. It is my hope for more people to get on board and to enjoy the transportation possibilities that the MBTA can offer through its network. In all, the fare reductions the T is pursuing now mount a course correction to fare increases the agency pursued last decade that, quote, went too far, said Brian Kane, executive director of the MBTA Advisory Board. The T hiked fares four times between 2012 and 2019. The deals boost T use and attract new riders, he added. We're not going to stop being the most congested city in the country without getting more people on the trains, Kane said. Pamela?
1: Thanks, Karen. Turning mothers into monsters. It already worked against Latarsha Sanders. The Brockton mother found guilty of killing her two youngest children. Same judge, same district attorney, same murder charges, same insanity plea. Same attempt to send a mother to prison for the rest of her life because she doesn't conform to the prosecutor's caricature of what mental illness is supposed to look like. It worked against Latarsha Sanders, the Brockton mother found guilty in 2022 of first-degree murder for killing her two youngest children. Hardly anybody was watching that trial closely at the time, save Sanders' family, who were grieving the loss of Marlon, 8, and Law's son, 5, and the mother who killed them in 2018. An expert testified Sanders was in the grips of psychosis at the time. Will it work against Lindsay Clancy, the labor and delivery nurse who killed her three young children in January 2023, a month after Sanders was convicted? In stark contrast, legions are turning into this case. The courtroom was packed as testimony in Clancy's trial began Monday, the proceedings carried live by numerous outlets, including the Globe. Sanders was poor and black. Her case didn't attract even a fraction of the national attention and outpouring of sympathy for her family that Clancy's has. Sanders' family had no resources to correct the narrative in the wake of the killings, to explain how Sanders' mental illness had been worsening over the years, how she resisted treatment. And so, mostly unseen at the time, the prosecutor was able to turn Sanders into a monster in the courtroom. Prosecutor Amanda Fowle argued she killed her children because she was evil, that she wanted to get rich via a GoFundMe and write a book that would make her famous. She was faking her mental illness to get away with it, the prosecutor argued. Fowle succeeded in getting the judge to exclude from evidence detailed prison medical records documenting Sanders' psychosis. That exclusion is central to an appeal being decided by the state's highest court. Clancy is a middle-class white woman from Duxbury, with all the resources that implies. Following the killings, her loved ones and her attorneys made sure to tell the world she was a loving mother who would never have harmed her children if not for her profound postpartum mental illness. Unlike in Sanders' case, there's extensive evidence of Clancy's mental health struggles leading up to the killings, contained in her medical record and in a pair of civil lawsuits against her health providers. They lay out the family's repeated, fruitless attempt to get her postpartum mental illness under control. She was given more than 30 prescriptions in the months before the killings. I wasn't married to a monster, her former husband Patrick Clancy told the New Yorker in 2024. I was married to someone who got sick. Far more eyes are on Plymouth District Attorney Timothy Cruz and his assistant prosecutors this time. Calling Clancy evil probably won't fly. So they're going with selfish and controlling, arguing that the woman who killed her children was not the loving mother depicted in the photographs and videos presented to the jury so far. In contrast to the pictures you'll see of the doting mother, the dedicated nurse, you'll also see a side of Lindsay Clancy that's different.

0: Prosecutor Shannon Buckingham said in her open argument, somebody extremely controlling, meticulous, and manipulative. In court documents, prosecutors said Clancy did not feel love or connection with some of her kids. In the courtroom Monday, the prosecutor said it was hard for her to bond with her kids. This was a woman who no longer had the life she thought she wanted, Buckingham told jurors. And when she saw the opportunity to escape, she made the selfish choice to take it and to take Cora, Dawson, and Callan first before attempting to take her own life. Even if that was true, wouldn't that logic also be a sign of profound mental illness? But the prosecutor's own exhibits from the trial's first day make that image of a selfish mother difficult to swallow. Clancy and her husband clearly doted on the kids, constantly texting cute pictures of Cora, Dawson, and Callan back and forth. They took them on adventures, to a water park and to the Museum of Science. On the day she killed the children, Clancy took Cora to the doctor in the morning, texting Patrick with relief, okay, her urine looked good, so nothing going wrong with her kidneys. Phew. Later, she built a snowman in the yard with Cora and Dawson, sending pictures to her mother and husband. You're a good mama, Patrick texted back from his office in the basement. In the prosecutor's telling, these daily activities were inconsistent with the serious symptoms she was reporting to her health providers, depression, anxiety, sleeplessness, thoughts of harming herself and the children. She cast doubt on Clancy's claim that a voice in her head suddenly told her to kill the children and herself, because she had not reported hearing them before she killed the children, or since. But mental illness, including psychosis, doesn't always look like it does in old movies. Oftentimes, people have a caricature in mind of what someone is like who would commit a heinous crime, that they're howling at the moon or standing on their head, forensic psychiatrist Dr. Mark Rudolph told me when I reported on the Sanders case last year. More often than not, however, that is not how someone presents who is psychotic. A person struggling with severe mental illness may appear calm and perform daily tasks as usual. They can love and care for their children without showing obvious signs of disintegration. The symptoms of psychosis can take time to manifest clearly. Its early signs include mood swings, confusion, irritability, anxiety, or feeling depressed, which can go on for months before more obvious symptoms, like auditory hallucinations, appear. Only in retrospect is the progression clear. But it's often hard for 12 ordinary people to grasp all of this, especially after, as in the Sanders case, they've been shown gruesome photographs of dead children and heard testimony from multiple first responders describing the horrific scene they came upon after a 9/11 call. The jury in this case, too, will be bombarded with many awful photographs and gut-wrenching testimony from multiple police officers and EMTs. The natural response to a tragedy like this is to want to hold someone accountable, because how can a person who does such a thing go unpunished? Clancy's attorney, Kevin Reddington, tried to assure jurors on Monday that Clancy will be punished forever, even if they find her not guilty by reason of insanity. That would mean she'd be confined to a psychiatric facility until the judge decides it's safe to release her. Clancy will be paralyzed the rest of her life, she told them. She's living her own hell. She knows what happened with those kids, and she wanted to die when she was in the hospital. To this day, she wants to die. Over the next few weeks, we will see more than Clancy on trial in that courtroom. Among other defendants will be the medical system that failed to effectively treat the mental illness of a woman who had the wherewithal to seek help and was a health professional herself, and a justice system that all too often fails mentally ill defendants. Perhaps Clancy will have a better chance than Sanders did. Karen?
1: Thanks, Pamela. And also from today's Metro section, the next article is in memory of Margot Howard, who recently passed away at age 86. Her roots were royal, but she charted her own unique course on dispensing advice. A successful Chicago newspaper columnist and magazine writer early in her career, Margot Howard kept her distance from her famous family's profession of handing out advice until she was 57. When her favorite editor persuaded her to take over writing the Dear Prudence column for the online magazine Slate in 1998. Her mother was the legendary Esther Eppy Lederer, whose Ann Landers advice column reached about 1,200 newspapers and 90 million readers at the time of her death in 2002. Before writing Dear Prudence, Ms. Howard had brushed aside numerous other editors who wanted her to follow in her mother's advice-giving footsteps. She even turned down her mother's offer to simply take over the daily Ann Landers column. "Honey, I don't want to work that hard," she told her. At Slate, editor Michael Kinsley offered Ms. Howard something different. One Dear Prudence column a week instead of her mother's everyday grind, and she only had to field emailed inquiries from readers. I didn't have to deal with the picture in my head of my mother with letters, pounds and pounds and tons of letters. No paper would pass through my hands, she told interviewer Connie Martinson in California in 2003. When I started, I must tell you I was the most surprised of anybody. I loved it. Ms. Howard, who drew in wisdom from her own experiences while writing online advice columns and a memoir during 3 decades in Cambridge, died July 13th. She was 86, had retired to Sarasota, Florida several years ago, and her health had declined over the past couple of years, her family said. Business success and advice column fame formed Ms. Howard's early life. Her father, Jules Lederer, helped launch Budget Rent-A-Car. Her mother's twin, Pauline Phillips, penned the Dear Abby advice column that was a newspaper rival to Ann Landers, creating a sibling rivalry that sometimes edged into bitterness. Ms. Howard earned her own international fame, especially when many newspapers that had carried Ann Landers began publishing a print version of Dear Prudence as a replacement upon Mrs. Lederer's death. But Ms. Howard always made clear she was her own writer and was taking her own approach to advice. The online Dear Prudence column was never just Ann Landers 2.0. I'm just doing what I do. I write for Slate. I'm a Slate girl. One a week, she told the Boston Globe a month after her mother died. I'm not a competitor of hers or anyone. I felt I've never had any competitors. With Dear Prudence, she didn't mimic her mother's zeal for consulting experts and dropping their names into responses to readers' questions. I didn't want to do that, Miss Howard told The Atlantic magazine in 2014. I was thrice divorced, analyzed, bordering on elderly, and I thought, my answers are going to come from my experiences. Indeed, Ms. Howard had ample material from her own life for years of advice columns and her 2014 memoir, Eat, Drink, and Remarry, Confessions of a Serial Wife. With its candid recollections of her 4 marriages, rendered in her unforgettable voice. Because of her parents' successes, celebrities had long drifted through her personal life. Elizabeth Taylor babysat me once in Palm Springs when I was 12 and she was about 19, Ms. Howard recalled in a 2016 Sarasota Magazine interview. Ms. Howard profiled famous interviewees in her Chicago newspaper columns and freelance magazine years as well. Meanwhile, journalism luminaries recognized and encouraged her writing. She said the late Chicago Tribune movie critic, Gene Siskel, helped her get her start as a writer. J. Anthony Lucas, a Pulitzer Prize winner for his Common Ground book-length examination of busing for Boston school desegregation, was an early beau after Ms. Howard's first divorce. He was my journalism school, she told Martinson. I would ask him my questions. Her anecdotes were as riveting as they were plentiful, friend said. She walked into the room and the room was hers, said Alana Diamond Rovner, a friend of more than 50 years who was a senior judge for the U.S. Court of Appeals for the 7th Circuit. Everyone wanted to sit next to her at a dinner party. She was so witty, so entertaining, so original. Ms. Howard was funny, perverse, quirky, all of the above in great abundance, said Academy Award-winning documentary filmmaker Errol Morris of Cambridge. And there may be something absurd about saying this, he added, chuckling, but she was somebody you could always ask for advice. Ms. Howard was born in Sioux City, Iowa, on March 15, 1940, and spent part of her childhood in Eau Claire, Wisconsin, before her parents settled in Chicago. Being an only child, she told Martinson, I had a very close and good relationship with both my parents. So close that when she was an adult and her father spoke to her about seeing another woman, Ms. Howard was the one who encouraged her mother to end the marriage. So close, too, that Ms. Howard's first 2 books were the biography Epi, The Story of Ann Landers, 1982, and A Life in Letters, Ann Landers' Letters to Her Only Child, 2003. Miss Howard went to the private Francis W. Parker School in Chicago before attending Brandeis University, which she left before graduating to marry businessman John B. Coleman, with whom she had three children. That marriage ended in divorce, as did a second briefer marriage to funeral home executive Jules Firth. Her third husband, Emmy Award-winning actor Ken Howard, was terrific, Miss Howard said in a 2023 interview posted online. He was a great father substitute to the children. Pamela?
0: Thanks, Karen. Controversial rooted installation removed from Northeastern campus. Artist Cicely Carew could sense a disconnect as she was installing her colorful new sculpture, Rooted, on Northeastern University's campus in 2024. I remember this one guy coming up to one of the install people, and he's like, "What is this?" she said. We said, "Well, it's a public art installation. It's for the quad. It's going to be here for a couple of years." And he's like, "Well, no one told us about this." In hindsight, it was a warning of what was shortly to come. Upset by the sudden and unexplained appearance of the installation, a sculpture garden of massive flowers made of wire mesh, plexiglass, and steel, students revolted. The vibrant colors clashed with the white brick architecture of Krentzman Quad, where the flowers were installed, they said. Worse, many felt, it defiled a view that for years was a traditional backdrop for graduation photos. Outrage quickly spread. A petition was circulated, a vote by the student government taken, and in April last year, the Truffula Trees, or the Dr. Seuss classic, The Lorax, as they were derisively nicknamed, were quietly removed after just a year in place. The controversy has left scars. "I was left out in the cold, and I've carried this with me since," the artist said. In its wake, however, may be lessons for public art. Northeastern University declined to comment, but some of the actors in the drama now say the dispute was less about artistic merit than it was about the perception that the art was being foisted upon its audience without allowances for input. "Public art is artwork that people have to live with every day in their day-to-day lives," said Thomas Banneter, the former public art manager at Northeastern who initially brought Carew in for a visit. He left the university in late 2023 before any meaningful installation work began. "The more you can engage them in either the process or just let them know what's going on, the better they're going to feel about it." It didn't help that the new installation appeared shortly before 2024's spring commencement. The most potent reaction right away was definitely from those students graduating who felt like their planned classic spot for a photo was now being altered, said Julian Herzig-Burkhard, a Northeastern alum who was last year's student body president. The chief complaint among the students was the installation's location. A poll taken by the Student Government Association in 2024 found that respondents were far more critical of the art's location than of the art itself. Carew was unaware of these concerns and that the project was far down the line. "It wasn't meant to upset them or take the signage away or ruin their graduation photo," she said. "That's a crazy assumption." But that was the sentiment. Herzing-Burkhard, who was involved in student government every year he was at Northeastern, proposed a resolution on October 28, 2024, that called on Northeastern to remove or relocate Rooted and work with students on future public art installations. It passed without any no votes and little deliberation, he said. The tension on campus has been more or less resolved, and graduation photo ops are back to normal. But both sides still feel scorned by the lack of communication offered by Northeastern about the installation. To students, Rooted arrived with little notice and no time for their concerns to be aired before it was too late. This was reflected in the student government's initiative, calling on the university to consult with students ahead of future public art installations. Herzing-Burkhard said he didn't see this part of his proposal come to fruition. "I think there's a lot of focus on removing the art installation, and momentum was a bit lost in that process," he said. To Carew, the lack of communication about her work, in terms of its purpose and presence, rendered the artistic intent irrelevant. This perspective is shared by Vanater. The two pointed to his departure as a turning point in the project, leading Carew to interface with Northeastern's marketing team rather than the public art curation team. The aims became much more deadline-focused and caused Carew's time frame to be crunched. The sculptures were installed a few weeks before commencement, and Carew's plan on a methodical installation where she could make any meaningful alterations went out the window. That focus on meeting a deadline, Banneter said, led the university to taking shortcuts informing the student population that a stark visual change was coming. This could have been achieved through mass marketing materials, artist talks, or plaques on campus explaining the arrival and purpose of the work, he said. With a focus on, got to get it done by commencement, you're very much focused on the project and not as focused on what may seem at times ancillary, he said. But when you boil it down, it's kind of necessary. Carew still is hurt by the ordeal and harbors ire toward the university, but her ego was never bruised by comments about her sculpture's appearance. I love the Lorik, she said, and she wants another crack at large public art projects on university campuses. She just hopes that for everyone's sake, communication takes precedence. That would have changed the first take of, ugh, it's a Lorik tree, to, what am I looking at, she said, if I hate it, why do I hate it so much? And that's all the time we have for today. Thank you for joining us for this edition of the Boston Globe. Please stay for the Boston Herald coming up shortly. I'm Pamela.
1: And this is Taryn.
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